health and what body-destroying practices bring disease. Many of these mummies were placed in royal tombs, and those tombs have now been unlocked, and the mysteries of the mummies are speaking to us. Mummification was a fascinating process. The fluids were withdrawn from the body, and so the body was completely dehydrated. The organs were taken out of the body, and the brain actually was taken out through the nose. It was dehydrated and dried, and then it came out through the nasal passages. The internal organs, except the heart, were removed. They were placed in a series of jars called canoptic jars. They were placed in a fluid, and actually today, those organs can be studied by those who are specialists in internal organ medicine. Studies on Egyptian mummies really confirm the truthfulness of God's word. There are a number of studies that have taken place. Dr. Rosalie David is a physician at Manchester University, Manchester, England. She is a specialist on mummies. She spent her life studying Egyptology, and she does autopsies on mummies. She's discovered some fascinating things as she studied the veins and arteries of hundreds of mummies with her team. Dr. Claude Ruffet of France did x-rays on 14,000 different mummies. What did Dr. Rosalie David discover when she was doing her autopsies on mummies in England at the University of Manchester? What did Dr. Claude Ruffet discover when he did 14,000 x-rays on mummies? Well, they were taking a look at Ramses II. Can you imagine this? Here's a great statue of Ramses II. But the archaeologists have actually discovered Ramses II's mummy. And so we know what Ramses II, who lived hundreds, thousands of years ago, we actually know what he died from. It's likely that Ramses II of Egypt died of a massive heart attack, because when they did an autopsy on his mummy, they discovered that his veins and arteries were clogged. We've actually done CT scans, CAT scans on mummies in their bodies. Here's a new article, just came out, November 2008, from Science Today. Ancient Egyptians suffered hardening of the arteries, CT scans show. Well, that seems like what we are suffering today, doesn't it? Heart disease, number one killer in the United States, 1.2 million heart attacks in America, and we're looking at about 450,000 deaths from heart disease in the United States. But this is nothing new. The Egyptians were dying of heart disease as well. When you look at an autopsy of their veins and arteries, they have high cholesterol buildup. They have hardening of the arteries. Hatshepsut, who most likely was very much the daughter of Pharaoh that took care of Moses, we've had a chance to look at her. And what have we discovered about Hatshepsut? CT scans and DNA testing on her mummy revealed that she was overweight, that she no doubt had diabetes, that she had liver cancer and died in her 50s. Obesity, diabetes, liver cancer, heart disease among some of these ancient Egyptians. Here's an autopsy of a young Egyptian man named Naqet. It reveals the presence of trichinosis, and Egyptologists believe that this was the result of eating pork. When we begin to look at Egypt, we see that many of the diseases that are killing us in modern 21st century society were also, according to scientific research, killing the Egyptians. Heart disease, cancer, arthritis, obesity, high blood pressure, rheumatism, parasites, STDs, sexually transmitted diseases, were present in Egyptian society. But God promised to give his people abundant health. There is no evidence that the Israelites died of cancer or heart disease. The Bible gives Israel an amazing promise. It said, Exodus 15, verse 26, if you diligently heed the voice of the Lord your God, do what is right in his sight,

not have these diseases because they were following the principles that God had outlined in Scripture. Just 3 weeks ago, I was down in Mexico, and I was there out in the jungles doing some research on the Mayan culture. The Egyptian pyramids are pointed in their top. The Mayan culture has square-topped pyramids. And I was fascinating with the Mayans, and I wanted to try to discover a little bit about the Mayan culture and their beliefs and the longevity. My Mayan guide took me out to this particular pyramid, and as we were talking, he said, "You know, Dr. Finley, the Mayan culture did not have heart disease or cancer until later, until the Europeans came, and my people adopted a European diet." And I was really fascinated about that. And I said, what did the Mayans eat so that they avoided a lot of this heart disease and cancer? And he said, you know, they had largely a plant-based diet. And for generations, my people only ate very little bit of meat. And he said, they ate a great deal of corn. They ate a great deal of yams. And meat was a delicacy, maybe eaten only occasionally. We had a low-fat diet. We exercised in the fresh air. We had pure water that we drank. We spent a lot of time outside. We spent a lot of time in the sunshine. And I began to think about the Egyptian culture, very similar. The Egyptian culture before the later dynasties, when the Egyptians had a low-fat diet, they lived much longer. When they had a high-fat diet, they died much more quickly. When you look at the Israelites, they lived a very outdoor life. They had breathed in fresh air. They got sunshine. They got exercise. But they ate largely a plant-based diet in those earlier centuries. And so when you look at the Bible today reveals God's plan for a life in health. You know, there are those people that think, oh, the Bible gives these principles, and they are principles that are legalistic requirements. Science is just catching up with the Bible today, because modern scientific research reveals that the principles of God's Word indeed are given for our health, given for our happiness, given to help us live longer. Anything that God asks us to give up, He asks us only to give up because He wants to give us something much, much better in return. What are those health principles of Scripture? At creation, God gave the human race all the essentials for abundant health. At creation, God gave us fresh, pure air that we could breathe in. At creation, God gave us beautiful sunshine to bring life and health. At creation, God gave us fantastically pure water to drink in abundance. God gave Adam and Eve useful work. They were to get some exercise. These are the great nature's doctors. At creation, God gave Adam and Eve a wonderful, loving relationship to reduce stress. And there was no tension, no angriness between them that would bring high blood pressure, heart disease. And we know today that heart disease is partially caused, in part, by a high-stress lifestyle. But in the Garden of Eden, God gave them a diet that was filled with fruits, nuts, grains, and vegetables. It was really a plant-based diet. National Geographic cover article said the secrets of living longer. It talks about the four longest living civilizations in the world today, civilizations that have people living over 100 years old. It talks about the Sardinians. It talks about the Okinawans. It talks about the people living in one jungle area of Costa Rica. And it talks about a group of people in the United States living in Loma Linda, California. They have the longest living civilization in America today, more people living over to 100. And they're Seventh-day Adventists. Some of our neighbors, our Adventist neighbors, are living 8, 10, 12 years longer. Why? Well, you go back to Genesis, and the Bible gives us an original diet. Genesis chapter 1, verse 29 says, "And God said, see, I've given every herb that yields seed, which is on the face of all the earth, and every tree whose fruit yields seed, to you it shall be for food." So when God gave the original diet in the Garden of Eden, God didn't say to Adam, "Adam, you see that cow over there? Jump him and stab him.

0: and roast him today.
1: God said, you see those peaches over there, Adam? Go get those. You see those nuts over there, Adam? Go get those. You see, God gave to Adam and Eve a diet of fruits, nuts, grains, and vegetables. When Adam and Eve left the garden, the root vegetables were added. The Eden diet was largely a vegetarian diet. It was plant-based. Scientists tell us today that the more you move toward this plant-based diet, the lower your cholesterol, the more you have higher antioxidants and phytochemicals to reduce the risk of cancer and heart disease. The original diet was a diet that was beautiful in its color. The original diet was a diet that had all the nutrients essential for life and health. It was only after the flood that God gave human beings permission to eat meat. Now, somebody's thinking, is it wrong to eat meat? Is it a sin to eat meat? Well, no, that's not what the Bible teaches. The Bible doesn't teach that it's a sin to eat meat. The Bible teaches that the original diet was a plant diet. Science confirms that. And science leads us back to wanting the best for our life. If you want the very best for your life, move as close as you can to that Eden diet. Scientifically, we know that that enables us to have the greatest life and health possible. The flood destroyed most of the vegetation, all of the vegetation, in fact, and as the result of that, God gave the human race permission to eat meat. But it's very fascinating what God actually said to Noah regarding the eating of meat. Let's look, though, at the ages before the flood and the ages after the flood. You look at Adam, some 930 years old, seven generations from Adam comes Methuselah, 969. The word Methuselah means in the year he dies, the flood water comes. That's what the meaning of his name. So Methuselah dies, the flood comes. Seven generations from Adam to Methuselah, they're living in the 900s. Somebody said, were these real years? Sure they were. God created Adam to live forever. He gave him a life force, a vital force. Adam came fresh from the hand of the Creator. So the vital force built into the fabric of the being of these early antediluvians, those that lived before the flood, that vital force just pulsated through their bodies. Seven generations from Adam to Methuselah, without permission to eat meat in the 900s. Now, you look at seven generations from Noah. Seven generations from Noah, Noah lives to 950. The flood comes. Seven generations from Noah after permission to eat meat, and you go down to Nahor, who's 140 years old. So God gave them permission to eat meat because their lives had lived so long and they had sinned so greatly. Lifespan was dramatically shortened, seven generations. And when you get down to the time of David, lifespan is about 70 years old. But that was never God's intent. God's intent was that we live happy, abundant lives, that we not be afflicted by cancer and heart disease and diabetes. Now, it is true that there are factors beyond which we can control. There are genetic factors. There are environmental factors. So there is no guarantee that if one follows the principles of health in the Bible, they'll never get sick. No, there are factors, but we can dramatically reduce the risk. Now, when God told Noah to bring the animals into the ark, God instructed Noah to bring both clean and unclean animals into the ark. God put it this way, Genesis 7, verse 1 and 2. Then the Lord said to Noah, come into the ark, and you and your household, because I've seen that you are righteous before me in this generation. You shall take with you seven of every clean animal, male and his female, two each of the unclean that are male and his female. So God talks about two kinds of animals. What are they called? They are called what? Unclean and clean. The sevens are going to be the clean animals. So the clean come in by sevens. Why? Because Noah would eat the cleans. And if the cleans only came in by twos, and you have a male and female, you eat one, they are no more. So the cleans come in by sevens, the uncleans by twos. Obviously, you're not going to eat the uncleans, because if you do, you don't have them anymore. The uncleans were to be God's sewerage disposal system. That is to say, the unclean animals were to be scavengers that would clean up the earth. They were the modern garbage

disposal system. Now, God's word says if you want to eat the animals, don't eat the modern garbage disposal system. Don't eat the uncleans. Only if you're going, if you want the best diet, it's the Eden diet, the plant-based. But if you're going to eat meat at all, eat the cleans. Well, somebody says, what? How do you tell the difference between the cleans and the unclean? I don't want to eat any garbage disposal system. Well, the Bible is clear. Deuteronomy 14, 6 to 8. You may eat every animal with cloven hoofs, having the hoof split in two parts, and that chews the cud among the animals. So if the animal has a split hoof and chews its cud, what does that mean, chew its cud? It has a complex digestive system. It chews its food, swallows it, spits it up, and chews it again. According to the Bible, that's clean meat, and if you're going to eat meat, you can eat that kind. For example, deer, sheep, beef, they're all part of the clean meat. If it doesn't have a split hoof, it doesn't chew the cud, the Bible says, don't eat it. Deuteronomy 14, verse 6 to 8, nevertheless, of these that chew the cud or have cloven hoofs, you shall not eat. Now, this is what God's telling you not to eat. If God says not to eat it because it will predispose you to disease, certainly it is wise to follow God's counsel. So God says the camel. Now, can you eat the camel or not? No eating camel. All right, ladies, no more camel sandwiches anymore. No more baked camel, no more fried camel, no more stewed camel. How many of you tonight love the Lord so much that when you go home tonight, you're going to open up your refrigerator and throw away all your camel? Can I see your hands if you're willing to throw away all your camel and not eat any more camel? People in Chicago, you got any camel in your refrigerator? You don't eat camel? Not fried camel, not baked camel, not stewed camel. Well, we can go on here then. In the camel, you don't eat that. The hair, that's rabbit. The rock hydrex. What's a rock hydrex? The rock hydrex is like, it's a rodent, very similar to a rat. It comes from the rat family. Please, no more fried rats for lunch. No more. Okay. Camels, hair, rock, they chew the cud, but do not have cloven hoofs. They are unclean for you. So we've agreed tonight, right? No more camels, no more fried rats, none of that stuff. No more. Okay. No more of this. And the swine. Nobody eats that anyway in Chicago. They're too smart. The swine. What's that, the swine? People eat those? Nobody eats those, do they? And the swine. They don't eat fried rats. And the swine is unclean for you because it has cloven hoofs. It does not chew the cud. In other words, what are some things that come from swine? What else come? Bacon, pork chops, hams. You don't eat the camel. You don't eat the fried rats. Does somebody eat pigs? Somebody eats those? The Bible says you shall not eat their flesh or touch their dead carcasses. Why not? You see, God loves us so much that he wants us to be healthy. And just today, science is catching up with the Bible. You see, somebody said, what you eat today walks and talks tomorrow. God would never hold something back from us if the thing he held back was good. Psalm 84, verse 11 says, no good thing, let's read it together, no good thing will he withhold from those who walk uprightly. God doesn't hold a good thing back from us, and if pork were good, God wouldn't tell us not to eat it, would he? Somebody said, when Jesus came, all that was done away with. Jesus came to cleanse sinners, not cleanse pigs. And if pigs were harmful to us in the Old Testament, if the reason God told us not to eat them was because they could predispose us to disease or heart disease or cancer, if God told us that in the Old Testament because he wanted our best good, that wouldn't change in the New Testament, would it? You see, here's what we know today about pork. We know, one, it's one of the highest meats possible in cholesterol. If you go to the doctor and you have a high cholesterol, the doctor's going to tell you, cut down on your pork, because he will say to you, you got to reduce the amount of fat in your diet. Pork is extremely high in the fat content. There's a second problem. Most porks, particularly if they're cured, are cured with nitrates. We know today that nitrates, and you get your bacon products that are cured with nitrates, we know the big problem with nitrates today, they contribute to cancer. So there is definitely a nitrate cancer link that has been demonstrated scientifically today. Now, here is Professor Hans Heinrich Redvick, an MD, biological therapy,
he's writing to physicians, and he talks about the adverse influence of pork consumption on health. He's a specialist in this area, and he says, consumption of freshly killed pork products causes acute responses, such as inflammations of the appendix and gallbladder. See, a lot of things are happening in our bodies. We don't know why they're happening. Why are we having that gallbladder attack? Biliary colics, acute intestinal catarrh. He goes on to say, gastroenteritis with typhoid, paratyphoid symptoms, as well as acute eczema, carbuncles. He goes on to say, abscesses and others. He's talking about the effect of pork, and he says these symptoms can be observed after consuming sausage meats, including salami, which contains pieces of bacon and form of fat. See, isn't God's way so much better? Do you see what God meant in Exodus when he said, I'll put none of these diseases upon you that are upon the Egyptians? Do you see what God meant when he demonstrated through Israel a way of life of health? God said, look, if you follow my way, then you will be healthier and you will be happier. After World War II, meat products, especially pork, were difficult to purchase in Europe because there were food shortages. The diet of most Europeans at that time, 1945 to 1950, was consisted of fruits, vegetables, whole grain breads. During this time, as researchers went back and looked at it, there was a marked decrease in cancer and heart disease. Isn't God's way better? God has a wonderful way of joy, of life, of happiness for us. We are what we eat. Look, you only have one body. Only one body. And the Bible says your body is the temple of God. And if my body is the temple of God, I only want to put in it those things that strengthen my body, those things that build up my body, those things that enable God to live in my life and speak through me. Now, what about fish? Deuteronomy 14, verse 9, the Bible says, these you may eat of all that are in the waters. You may eat all that have fins and scales. If it has fins and scales, it's edible if it's in the water. But the Bible says, whatever does not have fins and scales, you shall not eat. It's unclean. Lobster, crab, the shrimp, no fins and scales, clams. Dr. Bruce Halstead was employed by the American government. He was a marine biologist. And Dr. Halstead was greatly concerned about American flyers. And so the government employed Dr. Halstead, and they said to Dr. Halstead after the Second World War, if there's another war and our flyers are shot down, we are going to employ you. We're going to give you a ship. We're going to give you a crew. We're going to give you $100,000. And this was many years ago when it was much more than it is today after inflation. And we want you to study sea creatures and develop a little manual that American flyers are going to be able to have in their backpacks. Because when these flyers were shot down in the Pacific and they ate certain fish, it was toxic. And so we want you to do a manual. And we want you in that manual to describe which fish are toxic and which fish are not toxic. We want you to describe which ones are harmful to the sailors, which ones are not harmful to the sailors. Dr. Halstead spent a year. He researched and researched and researched. He looked at fish, he looked at their toxicity, he looked at sea creatures, and at the end of the year, he developed a manual that American flyers could have that they would know what they could eat in the sea. And then he said, tell every flyer that if they're shot down, they're on some island, they're in the sea, if they lose their manual, if it gets all wet and soaked and lost, remember one thing. If it has fins and scales, it's okay to eat. It has little toxicity. If it doesn't have fins and scales, don't eat it. I wish the government would have asked me that before they gave Dr. Halstead $100,000. I wouldn't have had to do the research. I just read from the Bible. If it has fins and scales, it's okay. If it doesn't, don't, you see. Look, my friend, God's way is always best. When I was brought up on the ocean, Atlantic coast. I was brought up with the wind blowing through my hair and the sand coming up between my toes. And I didn't know these things that I'm sharing with you today. And I remember so many times going to Old Spicer's
And, you know, Spicer's was a

boatyard right on the ocean. Oh, my fondest memories of going there as a boy. And we would go there, Dad and I and Mom and my sisters, and we'd go out and boat. And you could tell where the old fish house was when you were 500 yards away. The guts of fish, and you know, they'd clean the fish there. Well, old Mr. Spicer would save the heads of fish and the guts of fish for me because I love to go crabbing. And so I would go and take the guts of fish, and I would drop my line down, and here was the crab coming along doing what God created him to do. He was eating up all the filth and all of the rotting part of the sea, and he'd see this old bloody head of a fish, and the old crab would come along and take it. Now, I'd pull him up carefully. You don't ever hook a crab. You pull him up carefully, then we'd net him. Now, when you net the crab, you have to put him in the water. Because if he dies, the poison goes through him so quickly that it will kill you when you eat him. So you never kill a crab, you never kill a lobster. You drop them in and you boil them alive. Why? Because you've got to preserve the poison so it doesn't kill you. But you know, I would often go quahogging. Now, quahogs and crabs are different. Quahogs and clams are different. Clams have a thin shell, quahogs have a thick shell. You get clams this deep in the sand, in this little hole that comes up, and you rake for them. But for the quahogs, you go in the water. And I can remember many a time I would be in the water up to my knees. Filthy, rotting fish all stuff, but I'm looking for these quahogs. You learn to feel them with your heel and your toes. So I'd be walking like this, I'd feel one like this. I'd go down in the mud, grab it, wash it off in the water, throw it to Grandpa on shore. He would cut it with his knife, sprinkle salt on it, and give it back to me, and I'd go and swallow it raw. You know something? When I was 17, 18, and 19, I had real problems with digestion. I couldn't figure out why until I began to read the Bible. And you know, when I gave up all those unclean sea foods, those problems went away. Because you see, God's way is always better than our way. Here, diseases associated with shellfish consumption. There's what they call the Norwalk-like virus, hepatitis A virus, salmonella, shigella, E. coli, and this other one that I can't pronounce. You know, when Jesus died on the cross, Jesus died because he loved us so much that he wanted us to be preserved completely, physically, mentally, spiritually. We are his children. And he said, I love you so much that I'm giving my life for you. And then he invites us in his word. He says, 1 Corinthians 6, verse 20, you're bought with a price. The price that Christ redeemed us with is precious. He was nailed to the cross. A crown of thorns was put upon his head. A spear wounded his side. He bore the sins of humanity. You're bought with a price. And because we are bought with a price, read the rest of it with me, please. What does he say? Therefore, glorify God in your what? In your body and in your spirit, which are God's. The great reason to follow the principles of health is not only to live longer, although that is the result. It's because you want to glorify God in your body, that you sense your body as the temple of the living God, and you don't want to put anything in it that would defile that temple because Christ purchased you with a high price. Somebody said, but Pastor, you didn't read Peter's vision. Peter saw this vision over there, and it was a sheet that came down, and there were rats and crocodiles and snakes and lizards in that sheet, and God told Peter to rise up and eat it. Well, we better look at Peter's vision. I knew somebody was thinking about that, and we should talk about it. The Bible says that Peter was praying one day, and he saw a vision. And in that sheet came down, the Bible says, all manner of four-footed creeping things and crawling things. What was in that sheet? There were snakes. There were lizards. There were rats. There were pigs. There were all these things. Was this vision a vision that God gave, telling his people that now they could eat snakes and rats and crocodiles and pigs? Well, you know, Peter's watching this vision. And as Peter sees this vision, a voice comes to him and says, rise, Peter, kill and eat. And Peter's absolutely astounded. He says, Lord, this is amazing. He says, not so. I've never eaten anything common or unclean. Now, wait a minute. This is after the cross, significantly. And all this time, Peter never ate anything common or unclean. He doesn't understand the vision. Right at this time, as he's praying, knock, knock.

comes on his door. There are a group of men there. They come from Cornelius, a Gentile. Peter was looking at Gentiles, and he was saying that they're unclean. He was looking at people of another race, and he was not reaching out to them with the gospel. So at the same time that God gives him the vision, God sends from Cornelius' house three men to take Peter back to Cornelius' house so Peter can preach the gospel to them. What was this vision about? It was not about what you eat. It is about how you treat people, because that's what Peter says. Look, Peter didn't know what the vision meant, and he said to the disciples, I didn't understand the vision, but God told me what the vision meant. And look, Acts 10, verse 28, this is God's interpretation of the vision. The vision is not so that you can eat snakes and crocodiles and rats and pigs, but rather that you do not consider any human being unclean, that you don't say there are higher races and lower races, because God made of one blood all peoples. And this is what Peter says, Acts 10, verse 28. God has shown me that I should not call any man common or unclean. This was a vision about racial harmony. This was a vision about the gospel going to all of God's people. It was not a vision about eating unclean foods. God used the unclean foods as an illustration. Satan is the great health destroyer. God is the great health restorer. Jesus said, I have come that they might have life, and they might have it more abundantly. God has come to give each one of us an abundant life. And we say, Jesus, my body is your temple. We reach out to him. He gives us power to overcome those habits in our life that are not in harmony with his will. Satan deceives millions of Christians into thinking it does not make any difference how they treat their bodies as long as their hearts are right with God. The Bible says, Beloved, 3 John chapter 2, I wish above all things that you may be in health even as your soul prospers. Talking about the people that are ready for the coming of Jesus, the Bible says in 1 Thessalonians chapter 5, verse 18 and onward, I pray God, Paul says, that they be sanctified wholly, completely, body, soul, and spirit. God wants all of you, not part of you. He invites us to give him our bodies. The way we care for our bodies on earth reveals how we would care for them through all eternity. And so there are times that there are real struggles in our bodies. We have habits. We have appetites. We have desires. As we give them to Jesus Christ, he gives us the strength and power to present our bodies to him as a living sacrifice. 3 John 2, Beloved, I pray that you may prosper in all things and be in health. God wants you to be in good health. The Bible says, Romans 12, 1, Paul says, I beseech you, that is, I urge you, brethren, sisters, by the mercies of God, that you present your bodies a living sacrifice, holy, acceptable to God, which is your reasonable service. God says, present your bodies a living sacrifice. The Phillips translation of the Bible says, I pray that you present your bodies as an act of acceptable worship. Have you said, Jesus, I'm giving my body to you as an act of worship. I don't want to do anything with this body that defiles it. I don't want to enter into any lifestyle practice that destroys the image of God in me. Lord, I want my body and my mind and all of my life to be offered to you as a living sacrifice. You know, there are some lifestyle practices that actually destroy our bodies. More and more scientific evidence is revealing the harmful effects of smoking in our bodies. And there are scores of people today that have been struggling with smoking. They come to meetings like this, and the Holy Spirit comes into their life and delivers them because they recognize that their body is the temple of the Holy Spirit. The Beckman Research Institute recently estimated that smoking kills 1 million people every year. Smoking is probably the single thing that we could do to quit that would increase the health of the human race more than any other. 1 million people every year are killed because of cigarette smoking. Tobacco smoke contains about 70 different cancer-causing substances. You know, many people started smoking before they really understood the facts. But however you started, if you did, the power of Jesus Christ is

sufficient to deliver you. Smokers have a 25% higher risk of heart attack than non-smokers. The evidence is that smoking is dramatically detrimental to health. It is a habit that God has power to enable us to quit. Women who smoke have much greater prematurity in their babies, and babies born to women smokers have much more difficulty in those early years of life. We know a lot about secondhand smoke today that we didn't know 20 years ago, 25 years ago. If you take a family that smokes, the children have far more colds and flu than non-smokers have. Quitters always win. And by the grace of God, you can win. By the grace of God, you can be victorious. You know, the Bible says, I can do all things through Christ who strengthens me. I remember one night I was helping a lady quit smoking. And she said, Pastor Mark, I've struggled. You know, I started smoking when I was 14 years old, and I've smoked for 25 years. I don't think I could ever quit. I said, do you want to quit? Yes, I want to quit. Do you believe God has the power to help you quit? Yes, I do. When do you think he's going to give it to you? I said, he's going to give it to you tonight. He can touch it tonight. Get your cigarettes. Get your tobacco. So she did. She brought all of her tobacco there and put it on the floor. And I said, now let's read this Bible passage. Let's say it together. And I said it with her, and I'd like to say it with you. I can do all things through Christ who strengthens me. Together, I can do all things through Christ who strengthens me. Once again, I can do all things through Christ who strengthens me. She said, Pastor, I don't know if I could do that. I don't think I can quit. I'm so weak. I said, please take a pen and write in the Bible here, I can do all things except quit smoking through Jesus who strengthens me. She said, Pastor, I'm not writing that in my Bible. Sure, just write it there. I can do all things except quit smoking. She said, Pastor, I claim that promise by faith. I can do it. We prayed, and God gave her the victory over smoking. When you take that promise by faith, God does not give you a promise without giving you power. I remember one night I was in a young man's home. He had been smoking for 15 years. It was here in Chicago. And I said, get your tobacco. He got it, put it on the floor, and we prayed, Lord, we can do all things through Christ. And then I talked to him about physical habits, and I got him on a good exercise program, and I talked to him about drinking water and the scientific aspects of quitting, and I stayed with him for 5 or 6 days. But that day I was praying for him. And we're on the floor praying for the power of the living God. And I just reached down. I didn't think about what I was doing, picked up the cigarettes and put them in my pocket and left his house. He called his mother when I left the house. He said, Mama, Mama, God worked a miracle. Pastor Finley prayed that my tobacco urge would be gone and the cigarettes would be gone. And an angel came down and took the cigarettes because when I opened my eyes, they were gone. I never had the courage to tell him anything else. The Bible says, by the grace of God, you can be victorious. Look, Romans chapter 6, verse 16. Do you not know that to whom you present yourselves slaves to obey, you are that one slaves whom you obey? Many people quit smoking because they look at the cigarette and they say, I do not want to be a slave any longer. I don't want to be a slave. I want to be free in the power of Christ. And they come to Jesus and receive his power. Jesus is stronger than any enslaving physical habits. Jesus can take away that urge. And if you have it, he can give you power that's greater than the urge. Jesus said in Matthew 7, verse 7 and 8, reading together, ask and it will be what? Given to you. Seek and you will find. And knock and it'll be opened to you. Jesus says, come to me and ask. For everyone, not someone, everyone who asks receives, and he who seeks finds, and to him who knocks it will be open. God wants to demonstrate in your life his power. Whatever the physical habit is that is defiling that body, God wants to give you power that changes you so that you can reflect his image and your heart can be his temple. Many people are fighting the battle for the bottle, and they really misunderstand what Scripture teaches about wine and alcohol. The Bible says, Proverbs 20, verse 1, wine is a mocker, strong drink is a brawler, whoever is led astray by it is not wise. What does it mean that wine is a mocker? Wine affects the forebrain, conscience, reason, and judgment. That's precisely the place that the Holy Spirit speaks to the heart to convict us of sin. It's precisely the place that the Holy Spirit
leads us to understand

God's word. And so when the Bible says wine is a deceiver, it deceives us into thinking that there is nothing wrong with it. And the more we participate in it, the more we negate the influence of the Holy Spirit on the mind and the brain. Shakespeare put it this way, O God, that men should put an enemy in their mouths to steal away their brains. Somebody said, great eaters and great drinkers are rarely great in anything else. The human brain is so constructed that in the forebrain, you have conscience. Conscience speaks to you about right and wrong. You have ideals. Ideals talk to you about your life and what God desires for your life. You have reason, the ability to assimilate facts. That's precisely where alcohol strikes, right at the forebrain. The United States Department of Health and Human Services, the National Institute of Health, the National Institute on Alcohol Abuse and Alcoholism recently issued this statement. Difficult walking, blurred vision, slurred speech, slowed reaction times, impaired memory. Clearly, alcohol affects the brain. Full stop. It affects the brain. Some of these impairments are detectable after only one or two drinks. Now notice, this is the United States Department of Health and Human Services, National Institute of Health, National Institute on Alcohol and Alcohol. It says that after one or two drinks, are you willing to risk numbing the brain where the Holy Spirit speaks to the mind and put yourself vulnerable to temptation of Satan? Let's go back and pick that sentence up. It says, after only one or two drinks, and quickly resolve when drinking stops. On the other hand, a person who drinks heavily over a long period of time may have brain deficits that persist well after he or she achieves sobriety. Exactly how alcohol affects the brain and the likelihood of reversing the impact of heavy drinking on the brain remain hot topics in alcohol research today. It goes on. We do know that heavy drinking may have extensive and far-reaching effects on the brain, ranging from simple slips in memory to permanent and debilitating conditions that require lifetime custodial care. And even moderate drinking. Now, this is the United States Health Agency. Moderate drinking leads to short-term impairment, as shown by extensive research on the impact of drinking and driving. So the question is, is my body God's temple? Does God speak to my brain? And am I willing to give up anything that may impair my judgment and my spiritual precision? Federal regulations prohibit a pilot from drinking alcohol at least 8 hours before he's flying. Suppose you're going to get on an airplane and the pilot walks on like this. Are you going to fly? Now let me ask you a question. If the federal government is smart enough to know that moderate drinking of alcohol by a pilot impairs his judgment to get the plane to the destination, are we not smart enough to know as Christians that we're not going from Chicago to Los Angeles, we're going Chicago to heaven? And because we are on a journey to heaven, we want to be absolutely sure that our brains have the greatest possibility to understand the ministry of the Holy Spirit upon them. 40% of alcohol users develop serious drinking problems. 40% of every person that takes one drink develops serious drinking problems. You say, I can handle it. Well, what about your children that are following your example? 40%. You know, what if you had a dog and that dog bit only 2 out of every 5 guests? That's 40%. And you say, that's no problem. Come over to eat. My dog only bites 2 out of 5 people that come. I don't know if I'm going to go over there and eat, right? See, that's the seriousness of alcohol. 2 out of every 5 who start have very serious problems as a result of it. The Bible says, Proverbs 23, verse 29 to 33, who has woe? Who has sorrow? Who has strife? I don't want woe, do you? I don't want sorrow, do you? I don't want strife, arguing in the family. Who has complaints? Who has needless bruises? Who has bloodshot eyes? The Bible tells you. Those who linger over the wine, who go to sample bowls of mixed wine. You see, God says, I want you to live a happy, abundant, joyous life. I want you to live a long life.
I want you to know me and have your body as my temple. Anything that God asks us to give up isn't best for us anyway. He says, don't gaze at the wine when it's red. That's when it's fermented. When it sparkles in the cup, when it goes down smoothly. God says,

away from that because it will simply destroy your mind and create social problems. In the end, maybe not at the beginning, but in the end, it bites like a snake. It poisons, the Bible says, like a viper. Your eyes will see strange sights. Your mind will imagine confusing things. Why is it that often we are led from the things of eternity? Because alcohol so besots the mind that we are numbed at times spiritually. Some people, but wait a minute. Jesus created wine at the wedding feast of Cana of Galilee. I am so glad you asked that. Let's take a look at it. Jesus goes to Cana of Galilee, and there's a great wedding, and they're serving wine, and they run out. And as they run out, Jesus' mother says to him, they ran out, do something about it. And the Bible says that there are six jars there, John chapter 2, verse 6 and 7. Now there were set there six water pots of stone filled to the brim. Now the Bible actually gives us the measurements. In those six, there are about 30 gallons in each. And if Jesus turns the water into wine in all six, which the Bible says he did, that's 180 gallons of wine. Now, how much wine does it take? I'm a preacher. I don't know this stuff. How much wine does it take for somebody to get drunk? Can you get drunk on half a gallon of wine? Can you get drunk on a fourth a gallon of wine? It depends your tolerance, I'm told. But you can probably get drunk on just how many glasses it takes to get drunk, 8-ounce glasses. You could get three, you could get drunk, right? So if that calculation is true, 180 gallons of wine that they all consumed could get 700 to 800 people drunk, and there were probably, Cana of Galilee wasn't a big place, Jewish weddings had 100 to 150 people. So what you're saying to me is that 150 people had about 180 gallons of wine, so everybody goes home from there totally stoned, totally drunk. Some guy goes home with another lady and not his wife because he doesn't know what he's doing. Some guy drives the ox cart off the road. He breaks his leg. Somebody else doesn't show up for work for 3 weeks. Are you telling me that Jesus, the living Lord, got a whole village drunk? That does not make any sense at all. And when you read what the Bible says, there's a contrast between what they drank first and what they drank second. The feast is going on. And here, the owner of the whole place and the custodian of the marriage comes and he says, you've saved the best for last. What did Jesus do? He created a sparkling, unfermented, non-alcoholic drink out of grape juice that was out of this world. He did not create a fermented wine. Did you know that in the Bible, did Jesus create enough wine, fermented wine, to get the whole village drunk? Certainly not, as we've mentioned. You see, in the Bible, you have two kinds. Wine is used in two ways in the Bible. It is used for fermented wine, like an alcoholic beverage, and it's also used for the pure juice of the grape, non-alcoholic. The Bible does use the term wine to speak about the non-alcoholic drink as well as the alcoholic drink. You have to look at the context of the Bible. When the Bible talks about wine getting people drunk, that's fermented. But let me give you an example. Isaiah 65, verse 8, as the what? New wine is found in the cluster, and one says, do not destroy it, for a blessing is in it. So this is the new wine, the freshly pressed grape juice that is health-giving and life-giving. It's found in the cluster of the grape. You press it, you drink it new before it ferments, and there's a blessing in it. It's health-giving, and we know that today. So the wine that was created at the wedding feast of Cana of Galilee by Jesus was this new wine that was found in the cluster. Jesus certainly would not have created a fermented beverage to destroy the mind and get people drunk. That John 2, verse 10, he says, you've kept the good wine. What kind of wine did Jesus create? The good wine. Not the wine that would besotter the mind, not the wine that would confuse the thinking, not the wine that would distort the judgment. Too many people today, after drinking, jump in a car. Their car takes off. They're half drunk. They end up in an accident. They kill themselves or some other innocent people. God is calling us today to present our bodies to him as a living sacrifice. But somebody says, Pastor Mark, sometimes it is so difficult. It's so difficult to eat God's way. It's so difficult to give up some of these foods that down through the years I've been eating. It's part of my life and culture. It's so difficult to give up smoking, so difficult to give up drinking, so difficult. It is only difficult if you struggle on your own. Oh, sure, we go through some battles. Sure,

0: I should put it this way. When you go it on your own, it is not only difficult, but it's impossible. When you go it with Jesus, it may be difficult, but not impossible. We may have cravings even after we come to Jesus. We do. We may have struggles even after we come to Jesus. We do. But Christ promises that as we seek Him, He will give us power. The Bible teaches that we are whole persons, and God wants to save us completely, physically, mentally, emotionally, and spiritually. Revelation's end time message calls God's last day people to glorify Him in their lifestyle. The book of Revelation speaks about the health of our bodies. Look, here's God's end time message, Revelation 14, verse 7. Fear God, obey God, give glory to Him, for the hour of His judgment has come. We're living in the judgment hour. We're living before the coming of Jesus. And the Bible says, fear God and give glory to Him. Worship Him who made heaven, earth, the sea, and the fountains of waters. Worship the Creator. We worship the Creator by remembering the Creator's Day, the Sabbath. We worship the Creator by giving Him our bodies, which are the highest object of creation. But what does the Bible mean when it says, fear God and give glory to Him? How do I give glory to God? Revelation's end time message, Revelation's message for the last days, Revelation's message for this generation says, give glory to God. How do I do that? 1 Corinthians 10, verse 31, reading it together. Therefore, whether you eat or drink, or whatever you do, do all to the glory of God. So why do we give up alcohol, tobacco, unclean foods? Why do we move toward a diet of more healthy? Because we want to give God glory in our bodies, because Jesus Christ died for us and we want to give our bodies back to Him. Philippians 4, verse 13, that text that we read together again, I can do what? All things through Christ who strengthens me. Come to Jesus believing. One night I was in Boston, Massachusetts. Young man came up to me, 28 years old. He said, Pastor Mark, I've got a problem. I said, what is it? He said, Pastor Mark, I want to give my body to Jesus. I want to live for Jesus. But Pastor Mark, there's a problem. It's a habit. And I said, look, don't feel embarrassed about it. You and I can work it through together with Jesus. Just share it with me. He said, Pastor Mark, when I was only about 14, I started smoking. I've been smoking for 14 years. I smoke about 2 packs a day. And he said, I really want to give it up, but I feel so weak, I don't know if I can. So we talked about it. I shared with him the importance of claiming the promises of God. I shared with him the importance of believing that Jesus could deliver him. I wrote out 7 steps to overcome any habit in your life. And we talked about the importance of physical exercise. We talked about getting rid of the tobacco. We talked about drinking water. I gave him all kind of Bible promises to claim. And after we did all that, I said, let's pray. And so he gathered all his tobacco, brought it there, and I said, are you ready to do it tonight? And he said, Pastor Mark, I'm ready to do it tonight. I said, look, you pray, and then I'll pray. So he began his prayer like this. Dear Lord, I am so weak. Dear Lord, I know I can't give this thing up. Dear Lord, I feel so feeble. Dear Lord, cigarettes are so strong. Pretty soon, I couldn't stand his prayer anymore. So I shook him, stop praying. He looked at me, said, what'd you say? I said, stop praying. You're going to be worse after you prayed than before you prayed. Because all you're doing in your prayer is reinforcing how weak you are. So I said, pray like this. Dear Lord, I may be weak, but you're strong. Dear Lord, I may not believe I can do this by myself, and I know I can't, but you can do it through me. Dear Lord, I'm opening my heart to the tremendous power of God, and by faith I believe it's coming right now. And I give myself to you. Lord, I surrender all I am to your power, and I receive it right now. Would you like to say to Jesus right now, Lord, I surrender all. All to Jesus, I surrender. Jesus, I've surrendered you my mind. I've surrendered you my spiritual life. But I want to surrender you my body. I just want to surrender that whole thing to you.
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1: I have two children of my own, and of all the jobs I have, the most important one is to teach them what my father taught me, to trust and obey the Lord. 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
2: Proverbs 22, verse 6. 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Even when he is old, he will not depart from it.

0: No one completely understands how life begins or how a baby is so wonderfully formed in a mother's womb. Only God knows how to perform such a miracle. 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
1: 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I praise You because I am fearfully and wonderfully made.

0: One evening, Jesus was eating supper with his disciples. He was trying to explain to them that he was going away, and they could not go with him. They didn't know he was talking about his death on the cross. He told them not to be sad and promised to come back for them someday. He was going to heaven to prepare a place in his Father's house that would be big enough for all God's children.
1: From John 14, verse 2. In my Father's house are many mansions. I go to prepare a place for you.

0: You may think that the more you keep for yourself, the happier you'll be. But in God's kingdom, the more you give away, the more joy you receive. So be a cheerful giver. Don't give till it hurts, give till it tickles.
1: 2 Corinthians 9, verse 7. Whoever sows sparingly will also reap sparingly, and whoever sows generously will also reap generously. For God loves a cheerful giver.

0: God gives his children peace when they trust him. No big fortress or mighty army could keep us any safer. So, no matter where you are or what problems you have, you can sleep peacefully because he is watching over you.
1: Psalm 4 verse 8, I will lie down and sleep in peace. For you alone, O Lord, make me dwell in safety.

0: spending devotional time with God, the more likely you are to stay calm during a crisis. You will keep a level head and feel His strength rather than your fear. Lord, the more time I spend with You, the more likely I am to respond to fearful situations with Your power and love. 2 Timothy 1 verse 7 says, God gave us a spirit not of fear, but of power and love and self-control. 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
4: Oh, I feel sick today, Mother. I can't work.
5: You must, Tuz. You know what will happen if the Taskmaster catches you not working.
4: Like they did to Cato yesterday. Just throw him in the ash heap to die. Because he broke his arm and couldn't work.
5: It often happens to those who work in the caverns with the fires.
4: That's not fair.
5: Nothing is fair about being a slave.
4: We work from sunrise to sunset in this heat and dust, and I'm always hungry.
5: I know, dear.
4: Now I'm sick. Oh. I want to die. What's the use of living?
5: Oh, we were proud once, Tuz. Over in Galatia, on our little farm, raising goats. But then your father...
4: I know. You told me how he gambled our farm away, and we were sold as slaves. I can hardly remember those days. Seems so long ago. I just wish I had some green grass to play on, some goats to lead up the mountains again. Oh, to be back there again.
5: I'm afraid, son, it'll never happen.
4: I gotta lie down. No, no, don't get me.
6: What's the matter here? You can't lie around when there's work to do. Get up, boy. You must finish hammering out this bronze vase before sunset, or you don't eat.
5: He'll finish, sir. I'll see to it. Don't hurt him again.
6: Quiet, woman. You mind your own work. Or we'll send both of you to the caverns and the fires.
5: We'll do our work, sir.
6: You'd better. Come on, slaves, get busy.
4: I'm busy, sir. I'm working.
6: That's better. And don't stop until the sun sets.
5: Soon, Tuz, night will come and we can rest. At least we hammers of the bronze can rest. You know what it's like in the caverns where your Uncle Bias works. There's no night or day there. They work until they drop from exhaustion. The burning metal spits out on them and burns their flesh. Oh, Tuz, we must not be sent down there.
4: There's no hope for us, is there, Mother? No hope at all.
7: Hello, everyone. I'm Aunt Carol.
8: And I'm Uncle Dan. Welcome, one and all.
7: We're glad you've joined us today for another story from the time of the apostles and the young Christian church.
8: It was a time when the Roman Empire was very strong and slavery was common and often very cruel. In some parts of the empire, 2 out of 3 people were slaves.
7: Slavery is very wicked. And as you could tell from our opening, life was very difficult for Tuz and his mother, as it was for most of the thousands of slaves like them who lived in the city of Corinth, in the country now known as Greece.
8: As a matter of fact, there were at least several hundred thousand slaves in Corinth when the Apostle Paul went there.
7: Corinth was a very busy harbor. It was built on a narrow stretch of land between the Aegean and Ionian seas. Many ship captains chose to have their goods taken across this strip of land rather than braving the trip around the treacherous Cape.
8: Corinth was also the center for bronze throughout the Roman Empire. The Corinthians possessed a secret formula for mixing copper with tin and other metals. Their smelting ovens were in deep caverns hollowed out of the rocks and manned by slaves.
7: These slaves had the hardest and most dangerous work of all. Their owners didn't want the secret of their formula for

0: making bronze to leak out to other places, so the slaves were kept chained up in the caverns all their lives.
1: Outside the caverns, by the shores and up and down the streets, were endless rows of hammerers, like Tuz and his mother. They hammered and filed, fashioning the bronze into objects of the desired shapes.
0: It was not unusual for children to be hammerers. Their lives were very hard and often very short. Frequently, filings, sharp little pieces of the metal, got into their eyes and they gradually went blind.
1: And often slaves, both children and adults, who became too ill to work, were cast out to die among the ash heaps.
0: That's horrible and hard for us to understand today. But that's what it was like when the Apostle Paul entered Corinth to preach the good news of Jesus Christ. Where better to bring the love of God than to that loveless city?
1: So listen now to our story. Slave Boy of Corinth.
2: Corinth was a wicked city, almost completely given over to idol worship. It was also a very busy commercial center, with torches burning throughout the night, lighting up its streets, theaters, and temples. Slaves worked from sunup to sundown, stopping only for the darkness, and resting in caves and huts on the outskirts of town. Here it was quieter.
3: I baked you some barley cakes, Tuz, and here's a cup of water.
4: I'm not hungry, Mother. I just want to sleep.
3: No. No, Tuz. You must eat something to keep up your strength. Tuz, listen to me. You must eat something. Here, dear, I'll help you.
4: All right. I'll try.
3: Good. Good boy. Oh, who's there?
5: It's me, Zenon. Is Tuz here?
4: Yes, I'm here. Come up close to the fire.
5: Oh, but it feels good to sit down. We finished unloading the copper ship early.
4: From Cyprus?
5: Of course.
4: How was it today?
5: Hot and dusty as always. It's not easy being a carrier. Tomorrow I have to haul the copper to the caverns. Perhaps I'll see you.
4: I might not be there.
5: What do you mean? You'll be on the street of the hammerers, won't you?
3: Tuz is very sick.
5: Uh-oh, that means you won't be able to come with me to the house of Titus Justus.
4: What's there?
5: I've been going there to hear a preacher from Jerusalem. His name is Paul, and he really has some good news to tell.
4: There's no good news to a slave.
5: He speaks of God, who treats all people alike, slaves, masters, rich and poor.
4: There's no such God.
5: But I feel good inside when I listen. I feel free from fear. I feel like I have life.
4: Life for a slave? There's nothing good about that.
5: No, no. I feel free. I can't explain it. Why don't you come with me tomorrow night, after the sun goes down? You'll see what I mean.
4: Perhaps I will, if I'm alive.
5: I'll pray for you that you will be well. I'll pray to the God who loves even slaves.
4: A God who loves slaves? A God who loves slaves? Like me?
2: Having finished his labors for the time being in Thessalonica, Berea, and Athens, Paul moved on to the city of Corinth. There he fell in with a Jew named Aquila. He and his wife Priscilla had recently arrived from Italy. Because Aquila and Paul were of the same trade, Paul made his home with him and his wife, and they carried on business together, making tents. Paul also held discussions in the synagogue, Sabbath by Sabbath.
5: Here, this way, Tuz. There's a corner left for us right there.
4: But I'm just a slave, and there are some rich people here. They'll chase me away.
5: I tell you, it doesn't matter. Now come along.
4: I can't believe I'm here with these people.
5: Shh, that's Paul going up front.
4: He doesn't look like a preacher.
5: He's not. He's a tent maker, along with those two, Aquila and Priscilla.
4: Tent makers? Workers like us?
6: Shh. Dear brothers and sisters, I want you to know that you are all welcome here at the house of Titus Justus. Whoever calls upon the name of Jesus Christ is welcome here.
4: Who is this Jesus?
5: Shh. You'll see.
6: It is from God alone that you have your life through Jesus. In him there's no slave or master. You are all equal. He loves each one of you. All of you together are the house of God, and the Spirit of God lives among you.
4: This God loves even me?
5: Yes. Yes, yes. Shh, there's more.
6: Now, the Christ I speak to you about did actually rise from the dead. And because he did, you may too. Christ rose first. And when he comes back, all his people will become alive again. All to live free in him.
4: Is that true, Zenon?
5: Yes, of course it is. I feel it in my heart. This Jesus will give us a new life as free people.
6: It will all happen in a moment, in the twinkling of an eye when the last trumpet is blown. For there will be a trumpet blast from the sky, and all the Christians who have died will suddenly become alive with new bodies that will never, never, never die. And then we who are still alive shall suddenly have new bodies too.
4: There is hope. For even me.
6: Jesus gave us a way to remember his death and resurrection and his coming again. So tonight, we will eat the Lord's Supper.
4: What is this Lord's Supper?
5: You must take part. We have a meal together, just as Jesus did with his disciples.
4: Me? A slave? Eat with these people?
5: Yes, we are all one in Jesus. We are God's family.
4: You mean I'm not a slave here?
5: We are all brothers and sisters, and God is our Father.
4: It's too good to be true. But it is true, isn't it?
5: Yes, Tuz, it is true.
2: And so even slaves found hope. And they told other slaves. So the good news of Jesus took hold in Corinth among people of all kinds. Sailors and captains from a dozen countries learned about Jesus. Merchants and travelers heard the good news of the Savior. Yet, Paul felt discouraged. What he was doing hardly seemed to make a dent in the wickedness of the city. Every day and night, thousands of worshipers went up to the temple of Aphrodite, the Greek goddess of lust. Paul had never seen a more wicked city.
7: Brother Paul, Your fingers are very fast on the loom, but it seems your thoughts are elsewhere.
6: You read me well, Aquila. Yes, I'm discouraged. Corinth doesn't seem to offer much hope for the good news of Jesus.
7: Yes, it's a very wicked city. Why, even in Rome, when we were there, people would say, he sins like a Corinthian.
6: Oh.
7: But think of the people who have become believers here, Paul.
6: And that's another worry. It seems just when a Christian church is becoming strong, the Jewish leaders make trouble. It happened in Philippi, in Thessalonica, and in Berea. And now Sosthenes and the leaders here are becoming angrier and angrier.
7: But Crispus has become a believer,
6: yes.
7: And he's a leader. And Stephanus and his household and Gaius have become Christians, too.
6: Mm-hmm.
7: They're not just nobodies.
6: Only I could stay in one place long enough to work with people like them. And train them.
7: Perhaps you will, Paul.
6: I hope so.
2: That night, the Lord spoke to Paul in a vision.
8: Paul, don't be afraid. Speak out and do not quit. For I am with you, and no one can harm you. Many people here in this city belong to me.
2: That was a reassurance Paul needed. Immediately he expanded his preaching and teaching. He spoke to slaves, weary laborers, dock workers, sailors, and shopkeepers. In the shadows of the heathen temples of Greece, the first Christian fellowship in Corinth grew stronger and stronger. The love of God reached throughout the city, even to the street of the hammerers and into the caverns of the metal workers.
6: Friends, listen. This Jesus died for all so that all might live. When someone becomes a Christian, he becomes a brand new person inside. He's not the same anymore. A new life has begun. For God took the sinless Christ and poured into him our sins. Then, in exchange, he poured God's goodness into us.
2: And many like Tuz and Zenon could say,
4: yes, that's true. I have a new life in Jesus. No matter what happens, I'm free in Jesus.
5: Jesus loves me, even though I'm a slave. Jesus loves me, I know.
2: Paul rejoiced in the victories, but he knew a storm of troubles was just around the corner.

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1: Dear Uncle Dan and Aunt Carol, it's truly been a blessing to listen to you every Saturday morning on Radio Paradise. If only it wasn't just for half an hour. You're quite inspiring. I would like to encourage you to keep on trusting God. Your blessings shall be bountiful. I'm not 9, but 19. I'd like to be an adventure pal if I'm not too old. Please send the first lesson, as I'm simply starved for the Word of God and a closer walk with Jesus. I'm looking forward to hearing from you soon. Yours in Christ, Eltonia.
0: Well, God bless you, Eltonia, and thank you for your encouraging letter.
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1: Now it's time to get back to our story, Slave Boy of Corinth.
2: The Apostle Paul was building a strong Christian church in Corinth, with people from all walks of life becoming believers. Now Paul was anxious for his two companions, Silas and Timothy, to join him. One day, perhaps as Paul was busy stitching a tent or a sail, two men entered the little shop on the street of the tent makers.
3: Brother Paul!
4: Silas, Timothy, brothers! Oh, sons! Praise the Lord, you've come at last.
3: Yes, Paul, we've come. We wanted to come much sooner, but we had much to do in Philippi, Thessalonica, and Berea.
5: Even so, it was difficult to come.
4: Now, quick, tell me about the believers in Philippi. How are the ones in Thessalonica doing? Are there many persecutions? Oh, and Berea. My dear brothers in Berea, how is Jason and Lydia and the jailer in Philippi? And all the
3: Whoa,
4: ones...
3: Oh, Paul! What? We have time to tell you everything.
4: Oh, brothers, oh, please forgive me. First, you must be refreshed from your long journey and have something to eat. Then we can talk.
2: Silas and Timothy took only a short time to be refreshed, for they were just as anxious to tell Paul all the news as he was to hear it.
3: Well, Timothy, where shall we begin?
5: We better tell Brother Paul everything, or he'll pester us with questions until we do.
3: Well, Paul, all are faithful to the Lord. In fact, the Philippi church has sent you another gift of money to help you preach. There. It comes with their love.
4: Oh, blessed be God for the Philippians.
5: There are persecutions in Thessalonica, but they have endured well, and the number of believers has grown greatly.
3: But there are small problems.
4: Problems? Well, what are they? Now, don't hold back anything. I know that small problems can eat away the strength of a church.
2: Timothy and Silas told the Apostle Paul about many of the misunderstandings in the Thessalonian church. Paul's name was being attacked by some enemies. A few of the believers were still living immoral lives, and there were some who had stopped working, for they expected Jesus to return very soon. All the problems bothered Paul greatly.
4: Oh, to see them all again, just to talk to them for a few hours. Can I go back to them now?
3: To go back now, Paul, would be foolish. Many would try to kill you on sight, and I'm afraid more persecution would follow.
4: Yes, you're right, of course. But what can I do to help them? If only I could appear before them just once. Just once, and talk to them.
5: You can. Write a letter.
4: What?
5: A letter from you would be like having you there.
4: But I'm not much of a letter writer.
5: The Lord will guide your words.
3: And I can write them down for you.
4: Yes, I'll need your help. My handwriting is large and clumsy. Good. Timothy, go to the marketplace and buy some papyrus. Silas, get the brush and ink ready.

0: Soon Timothy returned with many sheets of thin papyrus. Silas had the brush and ink ready. He sat down, dipped the brush into the ink, and held it ready over the papyrus.
1: Let's see. Silas, write this. From Paul, Silas, and Timothy to the church at Thessalonica. To you who belong to God the Father and the Lord Jesus Christ, may blessing and peace of heart be your rich gifts from God our Father and from Jesus Christ our Lord.
0: So began another of Paul's famous letters, which would become part of the New Testament and the Bible.
1: Dear brothers, pray for us. Shake hands for me with all the brothers there. I command you in the name of the Lord to read this letter to all the Christians, and may rich blessings from our Lord Jesus Christ be with you, everyone.
2: Is that it, Paul?
1: Yes. Yes, that's all. I hope it's enough.
3: It's a great letter, Paul. You've put your heart into it.
1: Timothy, I'm asking you to take this letter to the Thessalonian church quickly. Strengthen their faith. And after you've done that, come back to me with word from them.
3: I'll do that.
1: God will be with you, my son.
0: They prayed and hugged farewell, and Timothy tucked the letter safely into the sleeve of his robe and hurried for the city of Thessalonica. Month after month, in the house of Titus Justus, Paul continued to teach both slaves and free people about Jesus Christ. Paul also went out into the marketplace to talk to others about God's love. The gift of money from the Philippian church made it possible for him to spend all his time in telling others of the good news.
1: I preach Christ crucified and risen. You can all become new men and women through Jesus Christ. Yes, to some the cross seems like foolishness, but through it, God saves you.
0: But the more the Christian community grew, the angrier grew the hatred and jealousy of the synagogue leaders. Crispus, who had been the leader of the synagogue before becoming a Christian, warned Paul about the trouble that was coming.
4: Paul, the storm clouds are gathering and are ready to burst. Even now a mob is forming to take you before the new governor, Gallio.
1: Gallio, huh?
4: The Jewish leaders think that he will support them because he is a man of peace and wouldn't want any trouble in Corinth.
1: So, they plan to make trouble and blame it on me?
4: That's the plan. What do you plan to do about it?
1: Go right on preaching and teaching.
4: Aren't you afraid?
1: No. The Lord has promised that no harm will come to me in this city. It is his work. He'll take care of it.
4: I'd be afraid. The synagogue leaders will stop at nothing to get rid of you.
0: The storm clouds did burst. The angry mob surged upon the house of Titus Justus and dragged Paul to the governor's court, where Gallio presided.
5: Treason!
6: There's treason in our city!
7: Yes, sir!
8: That's better. This is a Roman court of justice, and I, as governor, demand respect. Now, what is the problem here?
9: Your honor, I am Sosthenes, the new leader of the Jewish synagogue.
8: Yes, go on. Why have you brought this man before me?
9: Your honor, this traitor, Paul, is a troublemaker, seeking to persuade men to worship God in ways against the Roman law.
8: Is that right?
9: Your honor, we bring him before you for judgment and punishment.
8: But has he committed any crime?
9: He teaches men that the Messiah has come.
8: The Messiah of Israel?
9: Yes, your honor, and he calls him king.
8: And you don't think your Messiah has come?
9: No, your honor.
8: I see.
10: Your honor, may I speak in my behalf?
8: I presume you are this Paul.
10: Yes, Your Honor. I'm here...
8: It isn't necessary for you to say anything.
3: He won't let Paul speak. That's good. He's as good as dead.
8: It isn't necessary to defend yourself before me. Listen, you Jews. If this were a case involving some crime, I would be obliged to listen to you. But it is merely a bunch of questions about

0: words and personalities and your silly Jewish laws.
1: Your Honor!
0: You take care of the matter. I am not interested and I am not going to bother with it.
1: But Your Honor!
0: I have heard enough. Guards, drive the mob out of here.
2: With whips and the butts of spears, the guards drove the mob out of the judgment area. A large group of Greeks had gathered to watch the trial. When they saw that Gallio drove the Jews out, they grabbed Sosthenes and beat him up. Gallio turned his back to it all and called for the next case.
3: Well, Paul, they won't bother you again.
4: No.
3: Not while Gallio is the governor.
5: Yes, that's good. Gallio himself declared that the Christians weren't breaking any Roman law. Now we can work more freely.
2: Paul went right back to preaching and teaching. But he was concerned for the Thessalonian church. What effect had his letter had on them? When would Timothy return with some news? Finally, Timothy returned to Corinth. He had some good news and also some bad news.
6: Most of the Christians are really growing in their faith, Paul. They're enduring persecution and trouble like good soldiers. They take good care of each other, too.
5: But there are still some problems, aren't there?
6: I'm afraid so. Someone has circulated a letter that's supposed to be from you, too, but it isn't.
5: What?
6: So some believers are confused. And there are still a few who are not working, but sponge off other believers.
5: Is it safe for me to return to them now?
6: No, I'm afraid not. Your enemies are still watching for you, ready to do away with you one way or another.
5: Then another letter will have to do.
2: Paul dictated his second letter to the Thessalonian believers. He encouraged them for their patience under trial. He also explained even more clearly the things that must take place before Jesus would return the second time. Finally, Paul took the pen in his own hand and wrote,
5: "Now here is my greeting, which I am writing with my own hand, as I do at the end of all my letters, for proof that it really is from me. This is in my own handwriting. May the blessing of our Lord Jesus Christ be upon you all. Sincerely, Paul."
6: Is the letter finished?
5: Yes. Let's pray. Then you must go right back to Thessalonica. Be sure to tell them I wish I could come in person, but I can't.
2: Paul spent a year and a half in Corinth during his first visit. During that time, many people came to know about Jesus Christ, people like Tuz and Zenon.
7: I hear Paul is leaving Corinth.
8: Yes, I'm afraid so.
7: Why? We need him.
8: Other cities need him too.
7: And Aquila and Priscilla are going with him. I'm gonna miss them, too.
8: So will I, but think what they've left us. A family that cares for us. A God who loves us.
7: And a new life.
8: Right. Hope and a new life.
7: You know, Zenon, I'd rather be a slave and have Jesus than be free and not know him.
8: Me too, Tuz. Me too.
2: Taking Aquila and Priscilla with him, Paul sailed for Ephesus. He had a little time there before his ship continued for Jerusalem, so he preached in the synagogue. Then, with Luke the doctor, Paul sailed to the port of Caesarea. From there he visited Jerusalem and the Christian church there, and then went down to Antioch. His second missionary journey came to an end. He had established new churches in Philippi, Thessalonica, Berea, and Corinth. He had strengthened the churches in Turkey, but he was not ready to rest. Within a few days, he was ready to leave on another missionary journey. Ah, but that is a story for another time.

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0: And Uncle Dan saying,
1: goodbye, everyone. 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

0: Words are very powerful. 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You're gonna make it."
1: From 1 Thessalonians 5, verse 11. 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

0: Ama al Señor tu Dios con todo tu corazón, con todo tu ser y con toda tu mente.
1: Some kids think their parents make too many rules. Clean your room, make your bed, pick up your dirty socks. But God says when you obey and respect your parents as the leaders of your home, then life will be better for you.
2: Deuteronomy 5, verse 16. Honor your father and your mother, as the Lord your God has commanded you, that your days may be long, and that it may be well with you.